Beginning concierto, this time with music by the 19th century Spanish guitarist and composer Dionisio Aguado. You heard 8 Lessons for the Guitar, played by Andrés Segovia, perhaps the most famous legendary Spanish virtuoso. And this hour we're hearing recordings by those legendary virtuosis. 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

soprano Montserrat Caballé with the London Symphony Orchestra led by Charles Mackerras singing O Mio Babbino Caro by Puccini. Before that, she performed Casta Diva from Bellini's Norma with the London Philharmonic Orchestra and Chorus. And we began our tribute to the legendary Spanish virtuosa with her performance of Senta's Ballad. That's from Richard Wagner's The Flying Dutchman. Montserrat Caballé was born in Barcelona in 1933, and she died there in 2018 at the age of 85. In between, she became one of the most acclaimed operatic sopranos in the world, known especially for roles in Verdi and Bel Canto opera. She studied at the Liceo Conservatory in her hometown and later in Basel, Switzerland. Her breakthrough came in 1956 when she filled in for American soprano Marilyn Horn on short notice at Carnegie Hall. She received a 25-minute ovation for that performance. A demonstration of her widespread fame came when she recorded a duet with rock singer Freddie Mercury as the official song of the 1992 Olympic Games in Barcelona. This is Concierto, classical music by Spanish and Latin American composers and performers. I'm Frank Dominguez.

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Wrapping up this hour of Concierto, focusing on legendary Spanish virtuosos with the great pianist Alicia de la Rocha. We heard her play six pieces on Spanish folk songs by the nationalist composer Enrique Granados. This has been Concierto with classical music by Spanish and Latino composers and performers. I'm Frank Dominguez. Hasta la próxima.

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3: Bienvenidos a Concierto, celebrating the Hispanic and Latino contribution to classical music in English and in Spanish. 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

Beginning this hour with a piece by Javier Montsalvatge, one of the most influential figures in Catalan music. American violinist Rachel Barton Pine played the Poema Concertante with the Northern German Radio Philharmonic, conducted by Celso Antunes. This work came from an era in the career of Montsalvatge where he was influenced by Cuban music. The piece was written for the violinist Henrik Schering using the Poème of the Frenchman Ernest Chausson as a model. Javier Montsalvatge was born in Girona in 1912 and studied at the Barcelona Conservatory. He died in that city in 2002. He was a music teacher and music critic, as well as being a composer. Ahora escuchamos una selección por el guitarrista y compositor argentino Jorge Morel. 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

Music by Argentine-born composer Jorge Morel, his Dance in E Minor. You heard one of today's most admired guitarists, the American Jason Vio. Jorge Morel was born in Buenos Aires in 1931 and died in 2021 in the United States, where he lived for many years. Morel collaborated with and wrote music for many of the most important guitarists of the last century across genres, such as John Williams, Chet Atkins, the Romero and the Saad brothers, Christopher Parkening, Carlos Barbosa Lima, and many others. This is Concierto, featuring classical music by Spanish and Latin American composers and performers. I'm Frank Dominguez.

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0: Finishing this edition of Concierto with the Symphony Orchestra of Chile, conducted by José Luis Domínguez, no relation to your host, performing the Sinfonía Romántica, the Romantic Symphony by Enrique Soro. He was born in Concepción, Chile in 1884 of an Italian immigrant father who was a musician and a Chilean mother who taught French. Soro learned to play the piano from his father and grew up in a sophisticated household with music performed for gatherings on a regular basis. He studied at the conservatory in Milan, which his father had attended, and upon returning to Chile, embarked on an auspicious career as a composer, conductor, and teacher. His Romantic Symphony was written in 1921 and is still regarded as the most important symphony ever to come from Chile. The Berlin Philharmonic premiered it, with the composer conducting a program of his own works. This has been Concierto with classical music by Spanish and Latin American composers and performers, presented in English y en español. Le habla Frank Domínguez. Nos vemos.
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3: Hello and welcome to Classical Guitar Alive. I'm Tony Morris. Classical Guitar Alive is broadcast thanks to the generous support of the Augustine Foundation and the Kadosky Family Fund and Charles and Taco Parker, and by Augustine Strings, makers of classical guitar strings since 1947. And thanks to a gift in loving memory of Adam Bratcher. Thanks for joining me. We'll hear works by Froberger, Ferdinand Rabai, Manuel Ponce, and Giorgio Mirto. We'll start with a sonata for arch-lute and theorbo by an unknown Italian composer. It's performed by Pablo and Daniel Zoppico.

Pablo and Daniel Zapico open this week's edition of Classical Guitar Alive with a sonata in F for archflute and theorbo by an unknown Italian composer. German guitarist and Baroque musicologist Tilman Hopstock has recorded his transcriptions of keyboard music, including this Partita in D minor by Froberger.

Tilman Hopstock performing his transcription of Froberger's keyboard partita in D minor. You're listening to Classical Guitar Alive. I'm Tony Morris. We're featuring some of the best recent releases this week. Austrian composer Ferdinand Rabai came from a musical family. His father owned a music shop, and his mother had been taught piano by none other than Anton Bruckner. We'll hear his Grosses Duo in A minor for guitar and piano, performed by Andrea Ferrario and Elena Napoleone.

Andrea Ferrario and Elena Napoleone performing the Grossest Duo in A Minor by Ferdinand Rabai. You're listening to Classical Guitar Alive. I'm Tony Morris. We're featuring some of the best recent releases this week. These are scherzinos by Mexican composer Manuel Ponce, performed by duo Gruber and Mockler.

Duo Gruber and Mockler performing Scherzinos by Manuel Ponce. We'll close this week's edition of Classical Guitar Alive with Argentine tango-inspired music by Italian guitarist-composer Giorgio Mirto. He's also the guitarist with the soloists of the OCB in his piece titled Triste Solitario y Finale.

0: Closing this week's edition of Classico Guitar Alive, we've just heard a piece titled Triste Solitario y Final by Giorgio Mirto. He was also the guitarist with the soloists of the OCB. You've been listening to Classical Guitar Alive. Classical Guitar Alive is broadcast worldwide thanks to the generous support of the Augustine Foundation and the Kadosky Family Fund, and Charles and Taco Parker, and by Augustine Strings, makers of classical guitar strings since 1947, and thanks to a gift in loving memory of Adam Bratcher. Classical Guitar Alive is a nonprofit organization based in Austin, Texas. Music by pluck-stringed instruments like the guitar, the harp, and the ancient lyre have been used in healing for over 3,000 years. That's why our mission is to bring this music to the widest possible audience. 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I'm Tony Morris. 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
4: If you've ever listened to any of the albums by the jazz guitarist who wrote the music that we're listening to right now, you might rightly wonder why he has never fully jumped into the world of writing composed music for the concert hall. Certainly, guitarist Pat Metheny has played on classical albums, such as Steve Reich's Different Trains, but Metheny's music, his way with a chord voicing and a melody, are so impeccable and original. He really is kind of one of the great composers of the age. Well, fortunately, Pat's now taking a leap or two, and we'll listen to a magnificent piece of his played by guitarist Jason Vio. Coming up this hour. Got a few contemporary things for you this hour as well. One from American composer Caleb Burhans later on, and from the late Paul Schoenfeld as well. And the late Johan Johansson here. This is called Pole, and it is played by the Echo Collective.

0: Evocation, and its alternate title, Yizkor, by the Israeli composer Paul Benheim, played there by violinist Itamar Zorman with the BBC National Orchestra of Wales, led by Philippe Bach.
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0: So for somebody like me who has been listening to Pat Metheny since I was a teenager, this next piece is a real delight because it's long seemed like this is a gentleman who is perfectly suited to be writing music for the concert hall because he has such an incredible way with melody and with chords, and his music is just so gorgeous. And here's a great example. Not just gorgeous, but virtuosic as well. It's a clear workout for the guitarist. We get that certainly in the first movement alone, and then by the time the second movement rolls around, there's just all these just lush, delicious Pat Metheny chords. The piece is called Four Paths of Light. It's played here by guitarist Jason Vio.

0: The almost unmistakable compositional voice there of Pat Metheny, a work for the concert hall that he wrote called Four Paths of Light, and we heard it performed by Jason Vio.
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0: One final contemporary piece there for this hour. That's from Caleb Burhans. It's called In Time of Desperation, and we heard it played by pianist Lara Downs.
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0: Welcome to Fronteras, a program that explores issues at the border and beyond through the lens of arts, culture, and history. I'm Norma Martinez with Texas Public Radio in San Antonio. Rascuache. To some, it's an insult that implies poverty or a lower class aesthetic. Others say rascuachismo is defined by a unique Chicano resourcefulness and ingenuity. San Antonio Chicano scholar Tomás Ibarra Frausto championed rascuachismo in the 1989 essay Rascuachismo, a Chicano Sensibility. Examples of rascuachismo include repurposing an old tire as a flowerbed or a bathtub as an altar for the Virgen de Guadalupe. Rascuachismo has also made its way into fashion. Augusto Cuellar is a sustainable award-winning designer based in San Antonio. He's recently launched the House of Augustine and has created a style of fashion he calls rascuachic. Cuellar's partner in this endeavor is his creative director, Dr. Puente para la Gente, who you'll hear Cuellar refer to occasionally as Cristel. Cuellar says he has always been attracted to the rascuache aesthetic.
1: Because it incorporated so many things that I was doing, art, fashion, and community. And so I felt that it could be part of a bigger basis for people to feel comfortable in. Rascuache means being able to do something and create something out of what is discarded, what is left behind, bits and pieces. I'm almost like an alchemist. What I do is I find different pieces from either textiles to fabric to things that are not meant to be fashion. Wall hanging sometimes creep into my work. I do a lot of things that make me smile and laugh and happy because there's so much stuff going on that is not that I feel like I need to create something that makes me able to share it and get a laugh out of it. So rascuachic being such a Tejano, San Antonio kind of Mexicano cultura, that it just made sense that it would speak to a client and an audience that I'm reaching out to, because I think my work is based in some type of resistance, being able to create something that anybody can do. It's a gift, but you're able to do something out of nothing if you present it in a way where you're taking bits and pieces of things that exist already but are going to the landfill. And now that I work for a nonprofit, and it's one of the major nonprofits that does collecting and donating, it's Goodwill Industries, I'm able to see what goes into the landfill. And it breaks my heart because there's so much of that that can be turned into fashion, but also art, also installation, sets for movies. There's so much of it. So I feel like me being in that aspect inside of that organization, I'm allowed to see and maybe make some changes in how we then get rid of our waste at a place that has a lot of waste. We get so much donations. If I can make something out of nothing using things that we're going to go into the landfill and present them on the runway as couture, as creative energy, as something that is tangible but yet is real and is based in the cultura of being Mexicano, Chicano, Chicanx.
0: I know. I think everybody who is Latino and has those roots, you recall somebody who says, don't throw that out.
1: Oh,
0: I'm
1: yeah.
0: going to save that. And so you've got this, you know, collection of items, you know, a little screw that you find on the ground or a piece of rope. And there are some who may just stash those away because I might use it later. Yeah. And then there's others who, again, will repurpose them into art, like you just said. I'm wondering if you came from that kind of a background.
1: Yes, I did. My grandmother, Lucia, was a seamstress. So at about age 5, she had me cutting up fabric and showed me things that were non-traditional. And so my mom was also a seamstress. She sewed all her clothes at a young age. As a young kid, I remember being taken to all the segundas, the flea markets, the secondhand stores. And that was my perception of what the world was when I was a kid, because we grew up in the projects. And so there was always that excitement of going to a thrift store and finding who knows what, because you never knew what you could come across. And so I think that was instilled in me at a very young age. And so I would hoard stuff and I would keep stuff because I knew that in the future I could use it for something. It wasn't just to save it. It was to actually use it. And so Cristel can attest to how I work, is I got to have everything around me so that I can pull. And then the things just kind of come together. They just kind of attract each other like they're meant to be. And I'm just kind of the alchemist, bringing that those two pieces to connect. And when they connect, we're just like, what happened? Like, that's it. And so I think that that's part of our collaborative nature, that we're able to inspire and almost like work off each other, like a wall where I can show her and she'll be like, it's just, it's part of the mechanism that drives what comes out of the creative energy that we produce.
0: Well, Dr. Buente, how did you get drawn into this laboratory of this alchemist Augusto Cuellar?
2: Well, first of all, I'm honored that he lets me be in that laboratory, because I didn't start out ever wanting to necessarily be any kind of designer. I don't consider myself a designer like at all. I think Augusto and I connect where he's talking about like seeing those pieces, because sometimes when we're working together, he pulls something and I have just pulled something else, and it was the exact same thing that like he was going to get. And then we're like, oh, were you going to? Oh, my God. We also have similar stories in how we grew up. I, of course, was one of those kids that got taken to the thrift store all the time. And I had secondhand clothes for the most part and things from the thrift store. And when I was growing up, that was something you didn't necessarily tell people when you were growing up, right? That, oh, I got this at the thrift store, or this was my cousin's hand-me-down. But there was a way in which we would make it kind of mine, like once we got it. And then my other, I guess, continued issue is that I love nice things, but I don't have nice things money. So sometimes you can go to the thrift store and you can find those things that somebody's throwing away, you know, some designer piece that's missing a sleeve or doesn't have the buttons, and you can rework it. So I think like that sensibility for me was always kind of there. And I was very influenced by old movies growing up. So I would see these wonderful dresses like on Ginger Rogers or Audrey Hepburn. I'm wearing these amazing things. And I was obsessed when I was growing up too with men's suits. I wanted a tuxedo. Like, again, like our parents kind of be like, what's up with this weird kid? You know, I was always kind of doing something odd. And it's now kind of, I would say, in the last maybe 10 years that we've known each other and done things together, like that odd part fits. This is where it fits. It fits in art. Like, it didn't fit anywhere else. Like, this is where it was always kind of meant to be. And he gave me the space to do that, because when I started working with him, I was a photographer doing mostly just photography. And then I had an idea one day, and I was like, hey, do you want to do this photo shoot? And he was like, yeah, sure. And he trusted me. And that day was like, that was like a magical day. And I think ever since like that point, it was like we understood each other. Like, we got each other in ways that other people didn't understand us. Like, I think where other people would say, like, that's weird. Mm. Why would you do that? It's like him and I are like, let's make it weirder. Like, let's make it more weird. And it was to my grandma as well, was a big influence on me. She crocheted. She also sewed. And my grandma was one of those people that would make literally something from nothing. So she was the abuela that had, you know, the butter container and it had beans in it. But my grandma would also take things like toilet paper rolls and make little flowers and vases and out of things that other people think is crazy. Like, why are you doing that? So as time has gone on, I think we've tried to honor a lot of those things in our past, in the work that we do. Like, how can I bring a toilet paper roll into a collection? Like, how can we do that? And it's really neat working with somebody who's not like, that's weird.
1: And that's the thing, is I don't think it's weird. I just think we're thinking on another level of what the future is, because we're creating stuff for the future. This is about showing people how,
2: yeah,
1: and where. San Antonio is a resource of many things. You don't have to go far to find something to work with. And it's just a matter of being resourceful, creative, and take chances. But when we talk about it, sometimes it's hard to kind of verbalize what it is that we do. We just show it. And then people are like, ow.
2: Like,
1: now we
2: that?
1: Get it. It's upside down. Or yeah, you turned it sideways. Mm-hmm. Or what? It's inside out? Oh. Mm-hmm. And it doesn't always work, but majority of the time, we come up with some stuff that's like, that works.
2: And then I think
3: you got to throw stuff against the wall.
1: Yeah. Yeah, and see what sticks and what happens. Yeah. And so we do that a lot.
2: We're not scared. And I think the idea, too, of what we do, where that leads back into Rascuachismo and into being Rascuacha, is it is taking stuff that other people thought was trash or wasn't cool anymore and figuring out how to rework that, but taking that to another level. I like making it beautiful. Yeah. And I think at first I had an idea of fashion before I got into working with him that fashion had to last for a long time. Like it had to be something like you would get this expensive Chanel jacket or you would get this Couture Dior piece and that it was an investment. It was going to last you a lifetime. And the beauty about making things the way we do is not meant to. Like it was already something that was going to end up in the trash. So if it breaks, when you're walking down the runway, just go with it. Love it. It's part of it. It's part of it. It's not meant to last forever. It's meant to be in this beautiful little moment and have like this ephemeral quality, something that brings you joy, like right in that moment. And then maybe it's gone and that's okay. And maybe we take it apart and we do something else.
1: That's a part of creating too.
2: Yeah. All of those things are okay. Things don't have to be like so rigid and stiff all the time. That's the beauty of art. Like you can manipulate it and change it and it has a fluidity to it.
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2: And even the name Rascuachic, it has San Antonio origins, just like Rascuachismo has San Antonio origins.
4: Our conversation continues next on Fronteras.
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4: Welcome back to Fronteras. I'm Norma Martinez with Texas Public Radio in San Antonio. San Antonio hosted the state's official fashion event, Texas Fashion Week, last April. Emerging and established designers, models, and other creatives gathered to connect and recognize their talents in formal scenic settings. The event that closed Fashion Week was one that takes high fashion to the streets of San Antonio's historically Latino West Side. Runway Rascuachic was hosted by the nonprofit Esperanza Peace and Justice Center and presented by the House of Augustine. The San Antonio-based fashion house is led by sustainable designer Augusto Cuellar and his creative director, Dr. Puente para la Gente. Cuellar talks about how Runway Rascuachic got off the ground and into the streets.
1: Runway Rascuachic is actually a branch off of another event that I did for 10 years that was part of an event called Una Noche en la Gloria, which was a spinoff of Luminaria. So it has history. And the Esperanza Peace and Justice Center has graciously taken on the role of our major supporter. They are the ones that actually are making it all happen with their grant funding and their know-how and the ability to do it because they've done stuff on the street before. They're about community. They're about, you know, inviting everyone and not being exclusive, but being inclusive. And so I think that we're in a good place. There could be a 9-year-old little girl there in the community seeing this and going, what? In my neighborhood, in the Alasan Projects at the Guadalupe Cultural Arts Center. In 10 years, who knows? That young girl could be a designer. She could be inspired by just one thing that sparked her vision. And we're there, mijo, you can do it. Mijo, you can do it. You just need to have community support, and have the patience and have the passion. I mean, that's important because I've been in this business for 30 years and I'm now seeing the fruits of my labor. It's been a long road, but I don't give up because I get to work with amazing people. I get to see amazing things and experience new visions. So I think that it's all part of the plan that we move forward and hopefully encourage other people to be part of our dream.
3: And Dr. Puente, you've been involved also with the Esperanza in the past. So how is this all coming nicely full circle for you, this experience with Runway Rascua Chic and all the other things that you've done in the community?
2: Yeah, I will be eternally grateful to the Esperanza Peace and Justice Center for their support of all of the work that I've been doing as a community historian and a scholar. Like, I don't think anybody at the Esperanza ever thought they would be sponsoring a fashion show in the middle of the street. Yeah, here we are.
3: Why not?
2: And yeah, and they're sponsored. You know, we also have the support of Texas Fashion Week as well. So when you think about that, that is really, really spectacular that we have Texas Fashion Week bringing their people to the West Side, to the street, to the Esperanza Peace and Justice Center, to their West Side location. And all of that happening right now, I mean, those are the ancestors at work. You know, those are the people that have made all of these things, put all of these steps in place that I didn't know when I started working with the Esperanza about 10 years ago, started doing volunteer work with them and then started working with them, that here we would be today. So like that, all of those things are really beautiful, and they've really trusted, I guess, my vision and now Augusto's vision with Runway Rascua Chic. You have to say it, Rascua Chic.
1: You have to roll the R's. Rascua Chic.
2: Yeah. Or you say it like real fancy, like Rascua Chic.
1: Rascua Chic. With a soft whisper.
2: Yes.
1: It is, yes, a tongue twister, but we're definitely going to get everyone to say it.
2: It is. Yeah, we can talk a little bit about the show, about your collection.
1: Okay. Yeah.
2: So the collection is called Love Parade. And in these times of darkness, let's just say, these very dark, dark times, it becomes something that is like a radical act to talk about love and to experience joy. Like even experiencing joy becomes a form of resistance. So the show is called Love Parade because we are all aching for a little bit of love and a little bit of joy and happiness. Like we all really need that right now. And then when you think about that too, bringing it to the streets, like literally to the streets, it's just a really beautiful metaphor. And the clothes make us happy, mm-hmm, right? They're an expression of love, mm-hmm, like for our community. They really are. I think everything we do is because we love San Antonio very much. And even the name Rascua Chic, it has San Antonio origins, just like Rascua Chismo has San Antonio origins. Dr. Tomasi Badafrasto writing that paper in 89. And then if you want to tell the little story about Rascua Chic, the name itself.
1: Okay, so Rascua Chic came from one of my mentors that I actually had worked with for several years. I also have a vintage store. So I collect stuff and repurpose. And that's kind of how I got into my fashion when I started my first store in 1990. But through the process, I got to meet some incredible wholesalers, investors, people that had other shops that ran similar stuff to what I did. And in the process, I met a wonderful woman by the name of Pilar Correa. She has passed, but she allowed me to come into her store. And it was almost like 4 years of college. I learned from her how the business ran, how you reacted with people, what they were looking for. It really was a place of joy for me. It didn't last very long, but 4 years. And in the process, I'd come in dressed up and she'd be like, what are you doing here? I'm like, well, I'm here to work. You're not working here. You just bring your stuff. I work here. Because it was a small space. So she didn't really want all that energy because she was about treating the customers well when they came in. And I would come in dressed up and she's like, oh. I said, Rascuache. She goes, that's not Rascuache. She goes, you're Rascua Chic. And there it went. Mm-hmm. And that word just kept swirling in my mind for years.
2: And honestly, back to the Esperanza and Rascua Chismo, when I started working there, I remember Graciela would take me to some of the meetings. And she took me to a West Side historic preservation meeting. And I go in there, and here comes Dr. Frausto. And I had just started reading about Roscochismo. And I was just like, oh, my God. And I turned around to him, and I was like, I just read your paper. I literally just read your paper maybe the week before that. And none of this, again, they said, was planned. But again, it was the ancestors putting things like in place for you. Like, here it is. Here's what you're supposed to be doing. Here's your gift. Here's Tomasi Barafraso. And so then he invited me to go to his house to go talk to him and sit down and talk about what I was doing. And then from there, he's also become one of my mentors.
1: Talk about what Tomasi Barafrausto called my collection.
2: Barrio Baroque Folk.
1: He named my collection. Someone that coined Roscochismo.
2: Right.
1: I mean, that he coined that. Amazing. And so I use it.
2: Yeah, I mean, we use it all the time. Like, we use that. We use, obviously, Roscochic, Roscoacha, Roscoache. Like, we use them all. Like, we welcome all forms.
3: Dr. Puente, para la gente, and Augusto Cuellar, a
1: Gracias.
3: Pleasure to speak with the both of you. Thank you. Pleasure.
1: Same here. Thank you so much, Omar.
2: Thank you.
4: Dr. Puente para la Gente is a community activist, a photographer, and the creative director of the House of Augustine, a creative collective founded by our other guest today, Augusto Cuellar. 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A link to their GoFundMe is at tpr.org. 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I'm Norma Martinez with Texas Public Radio in San Antonio. 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

0: 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On July 4th, 2025, a flash flood hit the upper Guadalupe River. The Texas Newsroom and Frontline produced a podcast investigating the disaster. Here is episode 3 of After the Flood.
1: On July 12th, 2025, Matthew and Wendy Childress celebrated the life of their only daughter in Houston.
2: The funeral was overwhelming. It was a packed house.
1: Chloe's service was held at St. Luke's United Methodist Church about a week after they'd identified her body in Kerrville.
2: Walking into the sanctuary was overwhelming just to see the level and volume of people that were there. And the first 10 or so rows, the pews were filled with girls and her friends. They were all wearing white in honor of Chloe.
1: Some of Chloe's friends spoke. Matthew says they shared happy memories and silly stories. He wanted them to remember the best sides of Chloe. Then Matthew took his place behind the microphone.
3: I am Matthew Childress, and I am honored to be the father of a hero, Chloe Madeline Childress. This sucks. This sucks. This is as terrible as you think it is. Everything she faced, she figured out how to conquer. Without our hand-holding, she wanted to become a cheerleader and tumble and be a flyer. She did that, not us. She wanted to play guitar. She did that. She wanted to start a slime store back in the day. She made thousands of dollars selling slime all over the freaking world. She then decided to sell graduation buttons and stickers and pens. She made thousands of dollars selling this crap to all their friends.
2: When she started to grow up, we started to see that personality really come out in her schoolwork. She was driven. She wanted to be smarter. She wanted to drive to be better as a human being, as a woman, as a student.
3: So what was Chloe to become? Give me a second.
2: She had extremely good grades, got to the University of Texas on her own.
1: Matthew and his family were grieving everything Chloe could have been.
3: Awkward dates, hangovers, school, med school. She wanted to be a doctor. You know, work life, bitching and moaning about your boss, first apartments, dogs, marriage, crazy in-laws, kids. You know, it's not about 1,000 moments. It's about 1 billion moments that she's already had, but just many billions that she won't get to have now. And that's what we're currently grappling with.
1: The family had received the church's blessing to depart from a traditional service and play some non-traditional music.
3: I want you all to take these songs, and if you ever listen to them, to think of Chloe. So this is I Need My Girl by The National. We both love this band because, one, just because I naturally love them, but Chloe loved them because the lead singer and Taylor Swift did a duet on her album. But every time I would listen to this song, and this is years ago, even back then it would make me tear up and think of Chloe.
1: At the service, Matthew briefly spoke about the early morning hours of the flood, about what Chloe and her fellow counselor Catherine Ferruzzo were likely doing as the water rose.
3: Chloe was not just my hero. She was an actual hero. I will never know exactly what happened that night. And as much of the terror and horror that I try to keep out of my brain, I know she was leading those children with Catherine by her side, following the counselor policies, doing everything they could in their power when it got bad to lead those girls to safety. She wasn't just my hero. She was their hero.
1: Matthew's grief was overwhelming, and so was his anger. So he and other families who lost their kids at Camp Mystic decided to do something about it. On July 4th, 2025, the Texas Hill Country saw one of the deadliest floods in U.S. history. More than 130 people died that weekend, mostly in Kerr County. The tragedy prompted outrage and a lot of questions. What had gone wrong in those early morning hours, particularly at Camp Mystic, a popular summer camp in the Hill Country where the director and 27 girls died?
4: She needed your help and you abandoned her, didn't you?
5: These people did not want this to happen. They are good people that cared about these girls and these families, but nothing had changed in decades.
1: This is After the Flood, a podcast from the Texas Newsroom and PBS's Frontline. I'm Dominic Anthony Walsh. This is episode 3. who, when, where, and now what. We're going to take you through what happened the morning of July 4th at Camp Mystic.

0: From the Childress's home in Houston, you can hear the bells at St. Luke's, the same church where Chloe's funeral was held. Matthew tells me he's still oscillating between the different stages of grief.
1: It is not linear on the grief, the anger, the acceptance. All those pieces, you bounce around constantly, and it's nonstop. I still do that today. Certain things will trigger you that you don't anticipate. It could be a picture. It could be an action. It could be driving by a restaurant that you went to. But we live in this world every single day that I find myself just shaking my head saying, I can't believe I find myself here.
0: One of the places he has found himself over and over again with other Camp Mystic families is the state capitol.
2: Senate Committee on Disaster Preparedness and Flooding will come to order. Clerk will call the roll.
3: Chairman Perry.
2: Here.
3: Vice Chair Flores.
0: Senator. A few weeks after the flood, Texas lawmakers convened hearings. State Senator Charles Perry opened one with an especially ominous reminder.
2: There will be another flood. What we learn from this and what actions we take and what actionable items we demand, not options, out of this process will hopefully save lives in the next event. So with that, that's the goal and the objective.
0: One by one, survivors detailed their experiences to lawmakers.
4: On the night of July 4th, my wife, Nancy, my daughter, and I barely survived the flood that overtook our property at 3:15 a.m. with water rising so fast that all routes were blocked.
5: We ended up staying in the trees for several hours. We watched other cars shoot down the river and massive trees, and we just prayed. My daughter was not identified until Thursday the 10th, and the only thing that identified her at all
6: was her charm bracelet.
0: Then came a Kerr County official the public had not heard from, Emergency Management Coordinator William Dubb Thomas. Thomas told lawmakers he had been sick on July 3rd, off duty and resting at home. The career law enforcement officer then admitted that he'd been sleeping through most of the morning on July 4th. He said his wife woke him up at 5:30 a.m. after the flood had torn through places like Bumblebee Hills from Episode 1 and Camp Mystic.
7: To those of you who ask, what would you have done differently? The honest answer is that, based on the data we had at the time, there was no clear indicator that a catastrophic flood was imminent.
0: But as you heard about in Episode 2, federal and state officials had been preparing for major flooding on July 3rd and had been notifying emergency managers across the state, including in Kerr County. The National Weather Service, which Thomas himself admitted was the county's first line of notification for weather events, had issued its first flood watch alert the afternoon of July 3rd, when Thomas was homesick. The alert meant that conditions were favorable for a flood. About 40 minutes after it was sent,
7: I briefly woke around 2 p.m. when there was no local rainfall or indication of elevated risk and returned to rest.
0: The National Weather Service sent another flood watch alert around 8 that evening. Its first flash flood warning, meaning a flood was coming or happening and posed a serious threat to life and property, was sent at 1:14 a.m. on July 4th. Federal meteorologists had also tried to personally contact Thomas, calling him multiple times in the early morning hours of July 4th to notify him the river was flooding. But he didn't pick up. He was asleep. Thomas's boss, Kerr County Judge Rob Kelly, told lawmakers that he had been out of town at the time of the flood. He was visiting Lake Travis, a popular vacation destination just outside Austin. And no one beyond Thomas and Judge Kelly had been designated to answer calls from emergency managers. Kelly's admission drew a sharp rebuke from Lieutenant Governor Dan Patrick, one of the top elected officials in the state.
8: You should have been here. You should have been here directing that response. That's your responsibility. I'm not pointing a finger, I'm not blaming you. I just want to set the record straight. Everyone was here that day working their ass off, and you were nowhere to be found.
0: Kerr County Sheriff Larry Letha told lawmakers that deputies woke him up after parts of the county had already been devastated.
9: But you didn't wake up till 4:20. The judge is in Lake Travis, and the emergency manager is sick.
10: Correct, ma'am. At that time, my people were out there doing the job. You know, I got the call at 4:20, but they were doing their job notifying.

0: people and rescuing people.
1: But you, to your point, this was a weather event nobody had ever seen. It was moving fast.
0: Yes, ma'am.
1: The three guys in Kerr County who were responsible for sounding the alarm were effectively unavailable.
2: According to a federal investigation, the National Weather Service also tried to call the sheriff's office three times around 3:40 a.m. to warn them of river flooding. The calls immediately disconnected. Along with warning them, federal weather officials had been trying to connect with local emergency responders for another reason. They needed a better sense of the flooding, particularly on the South Fork of the Guadalupe River. There were no gauges measuring that part of the river, which is also home to Camp Mystic. As you heard in the last episode, local officials hadn't been willing to update the flood warning system and add new river gauges to the area. A few weeks after those hearings is when Chloe Childress should have been heading to college. Instead, Matthew was in Austin.
3: So August 14th originally was my daughter's move-in day at her dorm, Hardin House, in Austin. So that day, instead, we had made arrangements to meet with the governor, the lieutenant governor, and the speaker of the house to lobby for camp safety.
2: The 27 girls who died at Camp Mystic were now being referred to as the Heavens 27.
3: And as part of that, we were working with some lobbying teams, and about 20 of the Heavens 27 families went. And we had hour and a half meetings with each of those individuals. And each meeting ended with us giving them our request, which was to, in the next special session, to make camp safety a priority.
2: Lawmakers debated how to plan for and respond to floods through legislation. And not just at camps, but around the state. They would ultimately give nearly $300 million for relief efforts to improve flood preparedness and to help communities across Texas, including Kerr County, build flood warning systems. They also put new requirements in place for youth camps. Camps now need state-approved emergency plans and have to train campers on them. Camps in floodplains need to follow a bunch of additional requirements, such as adding evacuation equipment, like ladders, to cabins. And they must now evacuate if the National Weather Service issues a flood warning alert. In September, Matthew and other Heavens 27 families watched from the gallery of the Texas Capitol as bills they'd helped create that could have saved their daughters were becoming laws.
3: And then during the Senate bill passing, the Lieutenant Governor, Dan Patrick, made additional comments about the two counselors.
4: They were old enough and big enough, they could have saved themselves. And they stayed. They stayed. So to those two counselors, I don't know that we have an award for courage in Texas, but if we don't, we need to have one. Because those two 18-year-olds did what Scripture says. You give your life to try to save another.
3: I was pretty stoic, pretty stone-faced. And what he said brought me to roaring tears.
2: Families are even lobbying for changes in other states. Alabama's new camp safety law is named after Sarah Marsh, an 8-year-old girl from the state who died at Camp Mystic. Childress says he sees momentum behind bills filed in Maryland, Missouri, and Oklahoma.
3: Most meaningful to all of us is what we're doing across other states. What we passed in Texas is now being used as a template for other states to leverage, and it brings such joy and happiness that their lives are not just lost in vain, that they can be conceived or seen as heroes helping to save other lives of children that they would never have met in the past.
2: But would anything actually change at Mystic, or any other summer camp in Texas for that matter? 7 months after Texas passed new camp laws, Mystic was back in the news. The investigation Matthew, Wendy, and other Mystic parents had pushed for was complete. On April 27th, 2026, a lawyer appointed by the state legislature named Casey Garrett presented the findings to lawmakers in Austin. She laid out what happened that morning at the camp. Garrett started by highlighting just how prestigious and beloved it was.
5: The lion's share of the situation was a multi-generational, put your daughter on the wait list at birth. This was, wives telling their new husbands that if we have a daughter, she'll go to Mystic. It was a known thing. It was a very traditional culture.
2: Also part of that culture, flooding.
5: part of the camp lore, right? Many people in this room told me about being on Senior Hill when the land bridge would flood, and we liked it because we could stay in our cabins and have food delivered to us by boat. It was novel. It was part of camp lore. It became a very complacent sort of flood culture at Camp Mystic. It was just kind of part of life there.
2: What you're about to hear is what happened that morning, according to Garrett, a federal investigation, and testimony that's come out in the multiple lawsuits filed against Camp Mystic. The Eastland family, which owns the camp, declined to be interviewed for this podcast. Unlike some of Kerr County's leaders, Mystic co-owner and director Dick Eastland was awake the night of July 3rd into July 4th. He'd been obsessively monitoring rain and river gauge data on his phone as he watched news about national politics on TV. The data he was looking at would not have given him a good sense of how the Guadalupe was rising near Mystic, since, again, there were no gauges nearby. At 1:14 a.m., the National Weather Service issued that first flash flood warning for Kerr County. Weather alerts had become really common over the years in this part of the state. But flash flooding during camp season was rare. Only two flash flood warning alerts had been sent out during camp season since 2007. At 1:45 a.m., about 30 minutes after the alert was sent, Dick walkie-talkied his son Edward, who had been asleep. Dick was worried the river would start rising and asked Edward, a director at the camp, to help him move some canoes. Edward later told a court that neither he nor his father saw the need to wake anyone up at that point. But many campers were awake and worried. At 2:30 a.m., two counselors from the cabins closest to the Guadalupe River ran to the front office to tell Dick and Edward that water was coming into their cabins.
5: Let me remind you, this is 2:30 a.m. It is pitch black. It is pouring rain. These girls are in their pajamas, and they make the decision to run to the front office. And so that was a significant decision. They were obviously very concerned about what was going on.
2: Dick had been messaging his wife, Tweety, in the meantime.
5: And Dick obviously knows this is a real serious problem because he's texting that there's over 4 inches of rain.
2: But Edward said in court testimony that at that point in the night, the river hadn't reached the cabins. So Dick and Edward drove the concerned counselors back to their cabins and told them to put towels down to soak up the water. Shortly thereafter, at 2:55, the camp's gatekeeper used her walkie-talkie to tell Dick and Edward that her cabin was quickly taking on water.
5: She gets on the radio and frantically radios to Edward and to whoever's listening, "My cabin is flooding." Edward says, "Get to higher ground. Get out, Francis. Get to higher ground."
2: A few minutes later, Dick, Edward, and the camp's night watchmen began evacuating some of the cabins closest to the river. Edward later admitted in court that they could have done things differently leading up to that point. The grounds were still passable on foot, so they could have gone cabin to cabin and told campers to evacuate themselves. They could have used the loudspeaker, which just hours before had played Taps Before Bedtime, to tell the girls to run to higher ground. Instead, the girls were expected to shelter in place, which was camp protocol. But some counselors decided to take matters into their own hands. Between 3:24 and 3:40, they started evacuating their campers on foot. Here's Garrett talking about the conversation investigators had with those counselors.
5: They express to us that they know nobody's coming. Nobody's coming for us. We know that that's done. These counselors realize we've got to take action.
2: Dick then radioed that campers in cabins called Bubble Inn and Twins 1 and 2 had to be evacuated. The cabins were in a particularly low-lying area of the camp, near the Guadalupe River. They also housed the youngest campers, the 8- and 9-year-olds. Chloe Childress was a counselor in Bubble Inn. At 3:50, Dick used his walkie-talkie to ask for help. State investigators later found that he had likely put all of the girls in Bubble Inn in his SUV to try to evacuate them, even though he'd warned Edward against driving in the flood earlier that night.
5: And then the next radio transmission from Dick is, "I have Bubble Inn cabin in my car. I'm stuck against a tree. I need help."
2: Edward radioed back that he couldn't help. He was stuck trying to help girls in Twins 1 and 2. Edward would later describe the harrowing situation to a court.
6: I held onto those girls, holding onto the door frame while there was another girl. Twins 1 jumped on my back. I don't know who it was with their arms around my neck. Before we got washed out, and the water came up over my head very quickly.
2: The state investigation found that counselors in the twin cabins were eventually left with no choice but to try to help the campers swim to safety. Some were swept away and died. Mary Liz Eastland, the camp's chief medical officer and Edward's wife, later told a court she didn't help evacuate some of the most vulnerable campers because rushing water had stopped her from reaching their cabins. Then she made a startling admission about camper Seal Steward under questioning from the Steward family's attorney.
7: You knew the property, you knew the flood lines, you knew access points, your children knew them, and these were first year campers. You had 34 more years of experience than Seal. She needed your help, and you abandoned her, didn't you?
8: Yes.
2: By 4:09 a.m., Edward was submerged, according to his phone data. He was swept away by the floodwaters, along with some of the girls he was trying to help. Edward and hundreds of girls and camp staffers at Mystic survived the flood. But Dick Eastland, 25 campers, and 2 counselors did not. The state investigation found that Mystic had no written plans for what to do in an emergency, which were required even at the time of the flood. There were no evacuation protocols or drills. None of the nearly 40 adults at the camp at the time had been told to evacuate campers, and none were assigned to supervise any of the campers who had evacuated. One of those girls, who returned to her cabin to retrieve a belonging, died. Garrett summed up the state's investigation by saying this about the Eastlands.
5: They are loving Christian people. Unfortunately, they were running a multi-million-dollar for-profit business like something from 1965. These people did not want this to happen. They are good people that cared about these girls and these families, but nothing had changed in decades.
2: For Matthew Childress, the hearings and the state investigation were tough to listen to, but there was also a sense of vindication.
3: All that information was shocking on the face of it, but also confirmed everything that we had been claiming. There was a tremendous amount of relief. You know, it felt like that there was a weight lifted from many of us.
2: At a court hearing in April, Edward Eastland apologized to the families of the Heavens 27, many of whom, including the Childresses, were suing the Eastlands.
9: I think about the night of the flood every moment of every day. We tried our hardest that night, and it wasn't enough to save your daughters. We were devastated alongside you. I regret not communicating more with each of you earlier, and I'm so sorry.
2: But up until that point, Camp Mystic had been planning to reopen for the 2026 season, even though it was under investigation by the state for possible neglect. Girls were already signed up for summer sessions that would have been at a separate property from where people died in the flood. The Heavens 27 families fought the reopening. But Eastland family attorney Michael Watts said that their objections weren't enough to stop it from happening.
10: I acknowledge their pain, and I acknowledge how difficult it is. But no one person has, in my view, the right to tell hundreds and hundreds and hundreds and hundreds of other families who have benefited from the Christian guidance of this camp and want their girls back here for future generations, that they can't do that.
2: But days after Edward's apology, Camp Mystic changed course and announced it would not reopen for the summer 2026 season. Many of the Eastlands, including Edward, had just very publicly testified in court. Casey Garrett had just presented her findings to state lawmakers, and the state had just notified Mystic that it hadn't complied with many of the new laws around youth camps in its application to reopen. Mystic's safety plan in the event of an emergency, including a flood, had been deemed insufficient, and it hadn't laid out where cabins were in relation to designated floodplains. The state gave Mystic the chance to amend its application and refile before the camp decided to close for the year. And Mystic wasn't alone. While the new camp safety laws had overwhelmingly passed, there were a few notable holdouts, including State Representative Wes Verdell. He's a Republican who represents Kerr County. Verdell argued that lawmakers had been so quick to pass legislation that they hadn't worked with camps to make sure the new laws were feasible. He pointed out that many camps were small, nonprofit, faith-based. In other words, they couldn't afford costly safety plans or new licensing fees.
8: My honest opinion, I think that this bill was filed to punish Camp Mystic, and everyone else has to suffer because of it.
2: But his calls to change the laws before the 2026 camp season went unanswered. Every camp that applied to operate for the season was told their emergency plans had not followed new state laws. They were each given a chance to amend their applications, and most were eventually accepted. But many camps either closed or scaled back operations to avoid needing to be licensed at all.
8: I think this legislation has hurt camps. Over 60 camps are now out of business that didn't reapply for a youth camp license. And we have about 360 camps in the state of Texas, and the others are just barely being able to meet the requirements because there's such an overstretch of what government's responsible for because of what happened at Camp Mystic, which is terrible tragedy. Now there's this idea that all camps are really unsafe and that we have to create this extreme requirements on it.
2: State lawmakers will meet again in 2027. Verdell says he'll push for changes to the camp legislation.
8: I'll be filing a bill to repeal the things that I think are in overreach of it. But honestly, I think the Texas legislature did a huge disservice to the state of Texas and to camps and to campers and people that send their kids to camps.
2: He's especially upset about what he characterizes as an attempt by lawmakers to punish Camp Mystic.
8: I think a lot of people expect perfection out of Dick Eastland and the Eastland family through all this. And I think in reality, all of us are not perfectly prepared for anything.
2: I first sat down with Matthew Childress just before Thanksgiving 2025. Matthew, his wife Wendy, and their son Jack were about to head abroad for the holiday. Chloe would have been a freshman at the University of Texas, and her 19th birthday was in October.
11: We're going to be breaking tradition. Traditionally, we would be with my family, because going back to our usual traditions here in Houston, here at our house, with our family, is maybe too hard of a burden to take on.
2: He told me that the pain is always there, interrupting the regular rhythms of life.
11: You find yourself not thinking about it, which is great. You're focused on positive things and productive things. But there's always this sort of dark cloud sort of waiting for you. That reminder that, oh yes, this happened. And this is something that we're stuck with, that we can't escape.
12: 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Special thanks to Dominic Anthony Walsh, the Texas Newsroom, and Frontline. 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

0: I don't know. Can you tell the composer of that work studied with Aaron Copland? There's just a bit of that flavor splashed into it. Celso Garrido-Leca's popular Andean dances, performed there by the Norwegian Radio Orchestra, Miguel Harth Bedoya at the podium. I'm Melanie Renata. This is Music Through the Night. And as you settle into the dark of the night, a collection of nocturnes in just a minute.
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0: Nocturnes are those night-inspired sounds. Irish composer John Field is credited as that genre's founder, but the night has beckoned countless composers, like Francis Poulenc. Here's his Nocturnes, performed by pianist Pascal Roget.

0: A happy little oboe to brighten your night. Neville Mariner conducting the Stuttgart Radio Symphony and oboist Lajos Lencsés with Franz Joseph Haydn's Oboe Concerto in C Major.
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0: Vibrant sounds crafted in the dreariest 2 weeks of winter. The end of January and beginning of February. Ugh. People need a little light at the end of that sort of tunnel. And that was that little light. Dvorak's String Quartet number 8 in E major, the Chilingirian Quartet performing. I'm Melanie Renata with a marimba duo. Given a twist to some classical sounds in just a minute, this is Music Through the Night.
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0: No arpeggione player in sight for that arpeggione sonata by Franz Schubert. Nope, instead, cellist Ludwig Quandt and harpist Marie-Pierre Lenglemont performing.
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0: An opera that never made it to the stage. Still, it sparked something extraordinary. The Kalevala has inspired so many composers. And Jean Sibelius, well, he wanted to craft an opera based on this Finnish epic, but he eventually abandoned it. His efforts did not go to waste. He took the musical ideas and composed 4 interconnected tone poems. This is one of those epic works, an atmospheric mood that's on the way. I'm Melanie Renata. This is Music Through the Night. You got some Sunday scaries? You know, that anxious feeling when the weekend's wrapping up. Well, no need to fret. We're in this together. And music like this can help you shake off that nervous energy, get your wiggles out, get some rest. It's Nightlife by Mary Lou Williams.

0: music that grew out of the 1940s Hollywood atmosphere. Igor Stravinsky's Dances, Concertantes, Alexander Gibson conducting the English Chamber Orchestra. I'm Melanie Renata, with a real musical mood on the horizon, a work of Finnish folk flavor, in just a moment. This is Music Through the Night.
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0: Dripping in notes from the pen of Max Brook, a little late-in-life nostalgia, landing on a page and becoming that serenade for strings, a piece published after his death, the Wuppertal Symphony performing George Hanson at the podium.
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0: Picture a young composer holed up in a city that's not his own, juggling opera rehearsals by day and somehow finding hours to write for solo piano by night. He just turned 19. He's ambitious. He's not writing simple music. He's pushing the instrument and himself towards something much bigger. In fact, Mozart even started the first movement of this work and scratched it out entirely, began again from scratch on the very same page. That restless refusal to settle for good enough, it's baked into every note of what's coming up. A sonata born from pressure, precision, and a touch of stubborn perfectionism. I'm Melanie Renata. This is Music Through the Night. In the depths of the dark of the night, but knowing another summery Monday morning is just over the horizon, there's some rather romantic, pastoral vibes that flow into this hour. First here with a Serenade for Winds by Danish composer Emil Hartmann, likely the only work for winds that he ever wrote. Here's Consortium Classicum.

0: A work from one of the tragic figures of classical music history, Emil Hartmann. He spent his whole life navigating poor health, but his sparkling talent burst through in his good moments. You heard it there in his Serenade for Winds in B-flat major, Consortium Classicum performing. I'm Melanie Renata, and a simple solo instrument takes the stage in just a minute. You're listening to Music Through the Night.
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0: He had a way of honoring both the music and the people of his homeland, Paraguay. Agustin Barrios would often build pieces of music from South and Central American folk songs, and this is an example of that. It's called Antique Medallion, and it's performed for you here by guitarist John Williams.

0: As your night begins to transform into your day, why not? A vibrant and colorful work like that. Pianist Yol Eum-sun with Mozart's Piano Sonata No. 6 in D major.
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0: The jig is up. The jig from J.S. Bach's English Suite No. 2 in A minor, pianist Angela Hewitt performing. Good morning, I'm Melanie Renata with a work that tosses the violin into the spotlight in just a moment.
1: 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Patrons may manually type out a poem, a few thoughts, or perhaps a letter to a loved one. 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

0: One of those incredible works from Florence Price that just was never performed in her lifetime. Her first violin concerto in D major, violinist Irjin Kang performing with the Janacek Philharmonic. I'm Melanie Renata with some good old mountain music orchestrated in just a moment.
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0: One of four orchestral essays that Johann Svendsen created when he put his own personal spin on traditional Norwegian tunes. That was his Norwegian Rhapsody, number 3, Opus 21, Ole Christian Rud, conducting the Trondheim Symphony.
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0: graceful, lyrical movement, nudging you gently into the start of your day. The Orchestra of the Auvergne with three minuets in A major from Puccini. Good morning, I'm Melanie Renata, and the pace of the day is going to start to pick up when a piano and viola share a popular Spanish song in just a moment.
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0: I mean, from the sounds of it, is it really any surprise that critics originally found Bizet's opera Carmen to be far too scandalous? From that opera, that was his Carmen Suite No. 2, Neville Marriner, conducting the London Symphony. I'm Melanie Renata, with a burst of symphonic energy in just a minute.
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0: That was the finale to Petite Suite, Alexander Borodin, and it was the Stockholm Philharmonic Orchestra with Janady Rostavinsky conducting. Something, as he often does, blending his native Cuba with more Western classical traditions from Paquito de Rivera coming up next.
1: Hello, this is Nathan Cohn. And I don't know about you, but it's too hot during the summer to take a walk during the day. 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KPAC is a great companion to bring along on my neighborhood strolls. 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
1: Johann Strauss Jr., that was Franz Bauer Teussel conducting the Vienna Volksopera Orchestra. Well, something definitely Viennese-esque. Well, I'm making up words anyway. Coming up from a composer you might not have heard of, and it's made for piano.
2: 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It's

0: Hymn to New England, John Williams. That was Keith Lockhart conducting the Boston Pops Orchestra. I'm Kevin O'Connor. 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
0: The list of things pounded into the head of this precocious son by Leopold Mozart's a pretty long one. Leopold's reputation as something of a stage father hovering over Wolfgang and shamelessly exploiting him from the time he could walk is well worn. So much so that the elder Mozart's own musical brilliance is often overlooked. He was an extremely gifted violinist as well as a scholar whose published work on the violin was definitive, certainly to musicians. Younger Mozart may have wowed people at first with the keyboard, but he learned a bowing trick or two from the old man, and a perfect example, his violin concerti. We'll have number 3 coming up.

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0: That was the first movement from Violin Concerto No. 3 by Mozart, Yakov Kreutzberg, Netherlands Chamber Orchestra with Julia Fischer.
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0: From Giacomo Meyerbeer's The Prophet, Ballet of the Skaters, that was Mikhail Nesterovitz conducting the Barcelona Symphony Orchestra.
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0: George Friedrich Handel's Grand Scale Water Music Suite No. 2, John Elliott Gardiner, conducted the English Baroque Soloists. Something with a kind of, I guess, a Chinese theme, certainly a title referencing that nation, and Franz and Carl Doppler's brothers act took it out on the road and really increased their fandom throughout Europe.
1: Hello, this is Nathan Cohn inviting you to our next Cinema Tuesday screening, Rope. This was Alfred Hitchcock's first color film and a bold experiment in directing, as the film is shot and framed to look like it was one continuous take for the length of the picture. We're screening Rope this Tuesday at 7:30 p.m. at Alamo Drafthouse Park North. You'll find all the details at tprcinema.org. 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

0: the Doppler Brothers, well known on the road and in the venues as well. Great live performers. I guess like the Smothers Brothers, only music. Often attributed that work solely to Franz. It was actually probably a collaborative effort between the two. Fantasy on themes from Verdi's Rigoletto. Wiener Virtuosen.
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0: Far from simple or even necessarily that forward-thinking, a product of its time, we'll put it that way, a symphony Carl Philipp Emanuel Bach, Mayumi Hirasaki conducted the Academy for Ancient Music, Berlin. Today's classical music programming is supported by JLL, helping businesses achieve goals through commercial real estate, from marketing insights to talent retention to finding the right place for businesses to grow. JLL is there. JLL, see a brighter way.
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0: Sergei Diaghilev told a colleague that Igor Stravinsky was scoring his ballet Pulcinella for a large orchestra, quote, with harps. That score is what Stravinsky presented, and it ended up being for a small orchestra and a trio of singers, not so much stylish as stylized. A color only has value in relation to the other colors, which are placed next to it. He said, red has no value itself. It only acquires it through its proximity to another red or a green even. And that is what I have wanted to do in music. And what I look for, first of all, is the quality of the sound. Igor Stravinsky summed it all up. Here's the Pulcinella Suite, Yoel Levy conducting the Atlanta Symphony Orchestra.

0: Pulcinella Suite, what an exotic affair that was, from Igor Stravinsky. Lots of different things happening. Yoel Levy conducted the Atlanta Symphony Orchestra. Florence Price next, a rarely heard work, and some bright blue music to get us through the hour.
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0: Florence Price was an influential figure in Chicago's Black Renaissance and the first African-American woman to have a symphony played by a major orchestra, the Chicago Symphony Orchestra. Many of her lost manuscripts, in fact, weren't unearthed until 2009. Imagine that. And we're hearing more all the time. Here's one, actually, that doesn't come up in the repertoire yet. It's not so much yet. Elfantance. And Florence Price, it's Elena Uriosta, violin, and Tom Poster, the pianist.

0: Bright blue music composed by Michael Torquay. That was David Alan Miller conducting the National Orchestral Institute. I'm Kevin O'Connor. It's Your Classical.
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0: Morning Song by Edward Elgar. That was the English String Orchestra, a big pizzicato at the end of that, a performance led by William Boughton. If you know just one piece of music by Jerome Maras, it is probably the sweeping score that he wrote for a Western called The Big Country. It earned him an Academy Award nomination. His dad was a New York City real estate agent who specialized in movie theaters, so that attraction to film makes perfect sense. Something on a different track by Jerome Maras is coming up in just a minute.
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0: Jerome Maras started playing the piano and composing when he was quite young. He was born in Brooklyn, graduated from the music school at NYU when he was 18. He also studied conducting. He learned to compose on his own schedule, developed a style of his own, and he was definitely a good fit for the movies, but also interested in writing for the concert hall. Here's a set of Variations on a Waltz performed by the London Symphony Orchestra led by Joanne Folletta.

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0: The Amen cadence there in a set of variations on a waltz for orchestra by Jerome Maross. That was Joanne Falletta and the London Symphony Orchestra. A late work for cello and piano by Claude Debussy. That's in just a moment.
1: Using familiar examples from film, sports, and public figures, Dr. Jassin and Katia makes core principles of cognitive science feel obvious rather than abstract. 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

0: The First World War left composer Claude Debussy very depressed. He was also having health problems, and for a while he could hardly write a note. But he spent the summer of 1915 in a small cottage that overlooked the English Channel, and although he was still in anguish over the devastation of the war, his creative juices began to flow. And in quick succession, he composed several pieces. That string of productivity began with the piece that you just heard, his sonata for cello and piano. It was played there by Sol Gabetta, cello, and Alain Grimeau, piano. I'm Melissa Owsley. Thank you for your company this hour.
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0: Music from the late 19th century by Dora Bright, the third movement of her only piano concerto. Samantha Ward was joined by the Royal Liverpool Philharmonic Orchestra. The conductor was Charles Peebles.
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1: Hello, this is Nathan Cohn inviting you to our next Cinema Tuesday screening, Rope. This was Alfred Hitchcock's first color film and a bold experiment in directing, as the film is shot and framed to look like it was one continuous take for the length of the picture. We're screening Rope this Tuesday at 7:30 p.m. at Alamo Drafthouse Park North. You'll find all the details at tprcinema.org. 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
0: Here is music that Darius Milhaud composed when Prohibition was the news of the day. It's a ballet called The Bull on the Roof, and the setting is a bar in Manhattan with a cast of characters who are longing for a drink. This is the French National Orchestra, conducted by Leonard Bernstein.

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0: Le Bœuf sur le Toit, The Bull on the Roof, that was music by Darius Milhaud with the French National Orchestra, led there by Leonard Bernstein. Join comedians Josh Francis and Anthony Papali and TPR's Tori Poole at 7 p.m. for a night of laughs, stories, and behind-the-scenes insights. The evening begins with stand-up comedy, followed by a live conversation moderated by TPR's Corey Cook. Ticket information and more can be found at tpr.org.
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0: The Violin Concerto No. 1 by Max Bruch begins with a quiet drum roll, a short chord progression from the winds, and then solo violin.

0: That was a jazz trifle by Zenobia Powell Perry. Coming up in just a moment, a fast dance by Rossini that's arranged for horns, like a bunch of horns. It's coming up in just a moment.
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0: That soloist, Julia Fischer, started playing the violin just before her fourth birthday, so that would have been right around 40 years ago. That was Fischer with the Zurich Tonhalle Orchestra, David Zinman, the conductor, in the Violin Concerto No. 1 in G minor by Max Bruch. Coming up in just a moment, a piece by the Scottish composer Hamish Macken, who liked to read and found there were many times when words on the page suggested a particular sound or color palette. His music coming up in just a moment.
1: 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Alfred Hitchcock uses it to express wound-up unease as Jimmy Stewart tries to sniff out just where the missing guest is at a dinner party that unfolds on screen in real time. 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
2: McCunn was 18 when he composed what George Bernard Shaw described as a charming Scotch overture that carries you over the hills and far away. It's called The Land of the Mountain and the Flood, and it's based on the romantic ideal of Sir Walter Scott and his views of Scotland. Here is the Scottish National Orchestra.

0: That was music by Hamish McCann, Land of the Mountain and the Flood, music of the Scottish composer played by the Scottish National Orchestra. The conductor was Alexander Gibson.
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4: 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Right now, the music begins with this.

classical music from turn of the century Mexico, not the 21st century, the 20th century. That's from right around the year 1900. Music by Sergio Cardenas. That is his Viva Mi Desgracia. We heard the Quarteto Latinoamericano on Texas Public Radio's Classical Connections. Hello there. How are you doing today? Beautiful Monday afternoon to you. My name is Barry Brake. I bring you Classical Connections every weekday, 1 to 3 p.m. with music from all over San Antonio, all over the Hill Country, all over the world. Got some great stuff for a hot July day, although they tell me there's storms possible tonight. Can it be? A little more rain for that lawn. You gotta love it. On the way, a symphony from Alice Smith, music from Jean-Philippe Rameau, some out-of-the-way stuff, and a nonet from Louise Farrakh. Man, oh man, hope you can stay with us. We got something now that happened at Laurel Heights Methodist. Philippe Quint playing the violin with this music by Ernest Bloch.

haunting music that had the audience absolutely spellbound here in San Antonio at Laurel Heights Methodist Church back in 2010. That is Philippe Quint playing the violin, Nava Perlman playing the piano with that Nigun from Ernest Bloch's Baal Shem. Kind of beautiful classical rendition of traditional Hebraic music, and you heard it here on KPAC. It's 88.3 FM. How are you doing today? I'm Barry Brake. I'm your host. We've got some more music that happened at Laurel Heights Methodist. You know that place is kind of a mecca for classical music. Here's the Almas Ensemble with this music by Ludwig Twill.

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Good afternoon to you. I'm Barry Brake. You just heard music by Ludwig Thiel. That's T-H-U-I-L-L-E. Terrific composer. You heard his sextet in B-flat major, Opus 6, the second movement of that. The Almas Ensemble playing live back in May of 2021. And this is Classical Connections. How are you doing today? Barry Brake here, your host at 88.3 FM. Hope you're enjoying your Monday. Let's listen now to the Philharmonic Brass 2 Orchestra's brass sections playing music by Alexander Borodin.

The Berlin Philharmonic Orchestra Brass and the Vienna Philharmonic Orchestra Brass sections got together and decided to just get rid of the rest of the orchestra for a while and play on their own. And you just heard the result. Alexander Borodin's Prince Igor Overture with those two grand brass sections. Man, oh man. Let's listen now to an oboe concerto by Clemence de Granval.

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Classical music on KPAC by the composer Clémence de Granval. Do you know much about her? Oh, she's so good. Everything I've ever heard from her is good. We heard her oboe concerto, her one and only, performed by the oboist Lajos Lencic along with Andre Boreko and the Stuttgart Radio Symphony Orchestra. Good afternoon to you. Happy Monday to you. Barry Brake here, your host with Classical Connections on KPAC every weekday, 1 to 3 p.m. Music from all over the world and from all over Texas and from right around the corner where Judith Ingolfson played the violin, Vladimir Stupel at the piano with this sonata in G major by Ludwig van Beethoven live in San Antonio.

0: Oh, that just, did that make you go, oh, classical music. Judith Ingoldson and Vladimir Stupel live at Laurel Heights Methodist Church playing Beethoven for you from the copious Texas Public Radio archives back in 2010. There's much more to come.
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0: Well, I love bringing you classical music on Classical Connections. I'm feeling so good today. It's just one of those good days for me. Hope it's a good day for you, too. Hope you're enjoying your Monday. And we're going to listen now to this symphony in A minor by Alice Smith. We'll hear her music played by the London Mozart Players under Howard Shelley on KPAC.

classical music on KPAC. You just heard the world premiere recording of Alice Smith's Symphony in A Minor. And I got to say, her music sounds a lot less minor by that big, energetic, happy ending, the London Mozart Players under Howard Shelley. This is KPAC's Classical Connections. Every weekday, 1 to 3 p.m., I'm Barry Brake. I'm the lucky guy that gets to be your host. And we're going to take a little trip down to Houston, Texas, where the Grammy Award-nominated Ars Lyrica Houston performed this Suite from Nais by Jean-Philippe Rameau. Music from Houston on KPAC.

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Oh, they're always so good, and they did not disappoint here in that suite from Nice by the composer Jean-Philippe Rameau. Live at Zilka Hall in Houston back in November of 2023. And this is Classical Connections. Good afternoon to you. Barry Brake here, your host. We're going to hear now from another ensemble. This ensemble is entitled the Minerva Chamber Ensemble, performing this Nonet by Farranque.

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0: civilized music from Louise Farrenc on KPAC. Always civilized, never snobby. It's just good stuff, right? We heard a little suite from her Nonet in E flat major, the Minerva Chamber Ensemble under Kevin Giraldi. And this is Classical Connections at 88.3 FM. I'm Barry Brake. I'm your host. I bring you music every weekday, 1 to 3 p.m., right here at 88.3, music from San Antonio and the Hill Country, all over Texas, all over the world, and I love doing it. I've loved doing this. 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

0: Irene Delgado Jimenez conducting the Vienna Radio Symphony Orchestra and Esther Abrami playing the violin. 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
0: Hi, I'm Scott Blankenship, and in less than 5 minutes, you'll hear Carl Nielsen's music to go along with the story of Aladdin. But next is a more modern take on the story to get you warmed up. The only real connection is that, well, both of them are about Aladdin. And even that's pretty loose when you consider Nielsen's source is his own romantic era reworking of the 1001 Nights tale. Disney's is a very loose Americanized version of that same folktale, decades removed and shaped by an entirely different storytelling tradition. Here's a whole new world with Long Long playing piano.

0: A little escapism for you this afternoon, the Aladdin Suite by Carl Nielsen with Myung-Won Chung and the Gothenburg Symphony Orchestra.
1: Hello, this is Nathan Cohn inviting you to our next Cinema Tuesday screening, Rope. 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We're screening Rope this Tuesday at 7:30 p.m. at Alamo Drafthouse Park North. 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Cinema Tuesday.

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0: From Italy by Richard Strauss, that movement called In Rome's Ruins. Vladimir Ashkenazy conducting the Cleveland Orchestra. Hello, this is Scott Blankenship. 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

0: Chicago by Edmond Dédé. Richard Rosenberg conducting the Hot Springs Music Festival Symphony Orchestra. Still to come is a Hungarian Rhapsody by Franz Liszt, and Targa takes you down a little path of his memories. Stay close.
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0: Hi, I'm Scott Blankenship with music by Francisco Tárrega, a composer that knew Granada firsthand. He traveled there quite a bit, visited the Alhambra in person on a trip that was made possible by a wealthy patron. And this music was written for and dedicated to that patron's generosity. 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

0: That's by Franz Liszt. That's the Hungarian Rhapsody No. 2 with Eric Kunzel conducting the Cincinnati Pops Orchestra. I'm Scott Blankenship.
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0: In 1932, Carlos Chavez took an American friend to a Mexico City dance hall called El Salón México. That American friend was Aaron Copland, who spent the next 4 years turning what he'd heard there into a piece built out of real Mexican folk tunes. He remembered the rhythms and the movements and a sign in the cheap seats warning against throwing cigarette butts. That's so the barefoot dancers wouldn't burn their feet. Now, the whole time, he was actually terrified that he was just a gringo meddling with melodies that weren't his. But he needn't have worried. El Salón México is coming up in just 15 minutes. Here's Noonday Song by Eric Coates.

0: Aaron Copland was worried about how that music would be received, that people would think he was a gringo meddling with melodies that weren't his. But audiences actually loved El Salón, Mexico. It was Eduardo Mata conducting the Dallas Symphony Orchestra.
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0: Hi, I'm Scott Blankenship. 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Now, from the dance hall to a piece that's a little more dance adjacent, shall we say. Scherzo Capriccioso by Antonin Dvorak touches on some traditional dances, like one called the Furient, and it's also mixed with Dvorak's own invented material instead of borrowed folk tunes. José Cerebrier conducts the Bournemouth Symphony Orchestra in Scherzo Capriccioso.

0: Mm-hmm. The Concerto Grosso No. 6, composed by Handel, with Richard Egar conducting the Academy of Ancient Music.
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0: To finish the hour, it's music that doesn't come from a dance or folklore or anything like that. It's a finale that builds into a sweet and deep little theme. It's the finale from Ethel Smyth's Suite for Strings with the South German Chamber Orchestra Pforzheim.

0: That's the finale from Ethel Smythe's Suite for Strings. Douglas Bostock on the podium, conducting the South German Chamber Orchestra Pforzheim. I'm Scott Blankenship.
1: 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It's 6 o'clock.

The National Weather Service in Austin, San Antonio has issued a flash flood warning for East Central Guadalupe County until 10:15 p.m. Central Daylight Time. At 6:17 p.m. Central Daylight Time, Doppler radar indicated thunderstorms producing heavy rain across the warned area. Between 1 and 3 inches of rain have fallen. The expected rainfall rate is 1 to 3 inches in 1 hour. Flash flooding is ongoing or expected to begin shortly. Hazard, life-threatening flash flooding. Thunderstorms producing flash flooding. Source, radar. Impact, life-threatening flash flooding of creeks and streams, urban areas, highways, streets, and underpasses. Some locations that will experience flash flooding include Luling and Kingsbury. Turn around. Don't drown when encountering flooded roads. Most flood deaths occur in vehicles. Please report observed flooding to local emergency services or law enforcement and request they pass this information to the National Weather Service when you can do so safely.

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2: 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Are you still trying to figure out what to do with that car that's been sitting in your driveway for months? 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
0: Hi, I'm Scott Blankenship. Glad you're here. Mozart went to Vienna when he was 18 years old, hoping to get the music director job there with Maria Theresa's court. The Empress loved the 6-year-old Mozart that she had met years earlier. But just as puppies turn into dogs and kittens to cats, Mozart grew up. The Empress wasn't as impressed the second time around. But you do have to hand it to Mozart. He didn't treat the visit like a failure. He discovered the world of Haydn's symphonies during this trip, and he dove in headfirst. That following year, Haydn's fingerprints were all over some of Mozart's symphonies, like number 28, one that doesn't get as much attention as it should. Here's Colin Davis conducting the Dresden State Orchestra.

0: certainly makes you think, doesn't it? That's from the Contemplation Suite by Julie Cooper, the movement called Day. Jessica Cottis conducting the Oculus Ensemble. Stay close. In just a moment, we'll finish up the hour with some violin-centric music by Tchaikovsky. Stay with me for his Waltz Scherzo.
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0: Tchaikovsky's epic violin concerto came out in 1878, and just as you might guess, you need a lot of practice writing for the violin to come up with such a piece. So he wrote some smaller violin pieces, sort of getting stretched or limbered up to write the concerto. One of them is his Waltz Scherzo, and it was written for one of Tchaikovsky's students, Josef Kotek, who was one of the top violinists up to the task.

0: Waltz Scherzo by Peter Tchaikovsky, written for and dedicated to violinist Josef Kotik. But you just heard Yulia Fischer playing the violin with the Russian National Orchestra, led by Yakov Kreitzberg.
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